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0: It's new from Kenny Chesney called Carry On. His next set of Sphere dates in Las Vegas are coming soon. June 19th and 20th, the 24th, 26th, and 27th. And then he's got Sphere dates in July. July 1st, 8th, 10th, and 11th.
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1: ABC News, I'm Dave Packer. The federal judge overseeing President Trump's lawsuit against the IRS is considering reopening the case over the terms of its settlement.
2: In a striking turnaround, Judge Kathleen Williams ordering Trump to respond to grievous allegations that his settlement was premised on deception. Trump had dropped the suit in exchange for the creation of that so-called anti-weaponization fund, $1.8 billion in taxpayer money to compensate Trump allies who claimed they were unfairly treated by the Biden Justice Department. Even rioters who attacked police officers on January 6 could see payouts. The judge giving Trump until June 12 to respond.
1: ABC's Selena Wang. The driver in Friday's deadly bus crash just outside of Washington, D.C. that left five dead and more than 40 injured has been charged with two counts of involuntary manslaughter. All nine of the missing have now been recovered from the site of a deadly chemical tank breach, bringing the official death toll in Washington state to 11. This is ABC News.
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0: George Burge getting help from Luke Bryan. It's called Ride, Ride, Ride. 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And you know it's going to be a good country song if you're sitting at a bar, an old cowboy sits down beside you, and you strike up a conversation. 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

0: all four of those country stars, we're talking Tim McGraw, Eric Church, Hardy, and Morgan Wallen, were in the studio at the same time to sing that song. A lot of times that does not happen. They're in separate studios recording their tracks at different times, but for that song, they were all there. MacArthur, from Tim, from The Chief, from Hardy, from Morgan Wallen. Ella Langley, her new one, Be Her, one of my favorite new songs on the radio. Also got the new Dan and Shay tracks and Thomas Rhett music on the way.
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0: the dynamic duo, Dan and Shay. Their new song is called Say So. Today's Best Country, B99.5. 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
3: Morgan Wallen and the song Don't We. We'll be chasing those sunsets and making some memories this weekend. Thank you for taking us along with you. Keith Urban, Dustin Lynch, after Jason Aldean.

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0: There's John Morgan and Kid Myself here on the Weekend Country Show. Thanks for listening, O'Reilly and you. And, you know, don't fall in love as she walks away. Have been there. Zach Brown coming up with Alan Jackson with that one. Also, Luke Combs right here on the Weekend Country Show.
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0: That's Be By You, and we're certainly happy to be by you all weekend long. Take us with you wherever you go. 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

0: John Party, and that's Boots Off here on the Weekend Country Show. And we can be friends on TikTok if you like. Follow me, I'll follow you. It's simple as that, at Phil O'Reilly 693. 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

0: wishing you well, and we do indeed here on the Weekend Country Show. That was Vincent Mason. And coming up in just a bit, we got some Jason Aldean for you and Stephen Wilson Jr. here on the Weekend Country Show.
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0: Low Cash and Wrong Hearts. Thanks for listening to the Weekend Country Show. And by suggestion for Tyler, I promised some Brooks and Dunn. We're going to go way back in the catalog in just a bit. Also, Alexandra Kay.
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0: 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We're going straight to an extra long set of the best country. Some beautiful things in store. Megan Maroney will begin coming up next.
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0: South of Sanity. That's the latest one from Zach Top. My name is Jay Michaels. Good morning. How's your Sunday morning going? Hopefully you're getting things done around the house, or maybe getting ready for church this morning. Maybe you're just now waking up, or you're a night owl that hasn't been to bed yet. Whatever the case, I'm glad you're here with me. Dan and Shay, and throwback from Sarah Evans on the way.
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0: Ashley Cook, and I'm Jay Michaels. Low Cash before that. Another long set of feel-good country on the way. Dylan Marlowe and Dylan Scott and Dustin Lynch.
1: 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One guy wore a seatbelt. One guy didn't. One guy made it home. The guy not wearing his seatbelt didn't. Don't risk it. 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

0: Good morning and welcome to Preach the Gospel to Every Creature. In Mark's account of the Great Commission, Jesus tells the apostles to preach the gospel to every creature in Mark 16:15. 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And now, friends, please stay tuned for this week's broadcast of the International Gospel Hour. Are you listening? I simply cannot imagine one not believing in Jesus. Can you, friends? Let's address some reasons today, shall we? And that's our study from the International Gospel Hour. We'll be back in a moment.
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2: 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For over 90 years, Churches of Christ have proclaimed God's Word through our broadcasts. 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Let's begin.
0: Well, thank you always to our Jay Webb, and greetings to all of you. Always great having our listeners here at International Gospel Hour. 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We are thankful for every opportunity to speak the oracles of God as commanded in 1 Peter 4:11 and to declare the whole counsel of God, Acts 20 and verse 27. So we want to thank you for joining us and stay right here where you listen to International Gospel Hour. Our text today, John 12:35-38. Then Jesus said to them, "A little while longer the light is with you. Walk while you have the light, lest darkness overtake you. He who walks in darkness does not know where he is going. While you have the light, believe in the light, that you may become sons of light." These things Jesus spoke, and departed, and was hidden from them. But although he had done so many times before them, they did not believe in him. That the word of Isaiah the prophet might be fulfilled, which he spoke, "Lord, who has believed our report? And to whom has the arm of the Lord been revealed?" So friends, here is Jesus who is saying, believe in the light. Believe in Jesus. But you know, although all the things that he did to prove that he was the Christ, there were some that still did not believe him. But the prophet Isaiah said, "Lord, who has believed our report?" There are those who believe there was one called Jesus. But you know, many individuals fall short believing in him. And if we know why people do not believe, then we will know what one must overcome for true biblical faith in Christ. And that's our study today, and we'll be back with that study in about 30 seconds.
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0: Why people do not believe in Jesus. Here's one reason. What about the spiritual perception that one may have? In other words, there is simply no interest in the Word of God that teaches us of Jesus. In October of 2025, the American Bible Society released a report on the state of the Bible in the United States, and among their findings, one-third of America agreed that the Bible is totally accurate in all the principles it presents. You know, friends, that has woefully changed through the years. This nation that declares one nation under God, and even on our currency we read, "In God we trust," yet only one-third believe in the accuracy of His Word. And that tells me two-thirds of America does not. We note the same in the time of Christ as He walked among them. And they could not accept His Word. We noted that earlier from John 12, but earlier in John 6, verse 63, "It is the Spirit who gives life. The flesh profits nothing. The words that I speak to you are spirit, and they are life. But there are some of you who do not believe." For Jesus knew from the beginning who they were who did not believe and who would betray Him. And He said, "Therefore I have said to you that no one can come to Me unless it has been granted to him by My Father." From that time, many of His disciples went back and walked with Him no more. Then Jesus said to the 12, "Do you also want to go away?" But Simon Peter answered Him, "Lord, to whom shall we go? You have the words of eternal life. Also, we have come to believe and know that You are the Christ, the Son of the living God." You see, the 12 changed, if you will, or they recognize the teaching of the Christ that comes from God. You know, in Psalm 119 in verse 11, "Thy word have I hid in my heart, that I might not sin against Thee." And what about those in Acts 17, verses 10 and 11, those in Berea that were more noble or fair-minded than those in Thessalonica, in that they received the word of God with a readiness of mind and searched the Scriptures whether those things were so? You see, an individual can change. But we understand there are those who have no interest in the Word of God, and until they overcome and have that interest and learn of the one called Jesus, they're not going to believe in Him to the fact that they will change their lives. You see, friends, we talk about when people say, "Well, I believe in Jesus," but yet if they don't reflect it in their lives, is that true biblical faith? Well, we submit to you it's not. Why people do not believe in Jesus? Here's a second one. What about fear and cowardness? In John 9, we bring to this study of the man healed by Jesus, and he was born blind. Now, do we recall the Jewish rulers summoning his parents, asking them about their own son, who could now see? John 9, 20-23 tells us, "His parents answered them and said, 'We know that this is our son, and that he was born blind. But by what means he now sees, we do not know, or who opened his eyes, we do not know. He is of age. Ask him, he will speak for himself.'" His parents said these things because they feared the Jews, for the Jews had agreed already that if anyone confessed that he was Christ, he would be put out of the synagogue. Therefore, his parents said, "He is of age. Ask him." And of course, that man was cast out, and he went to Jesus. Later in John 12, 42 and 43, "Nevertheless, even among the rulers, many believed in him, but because of the Pharisees, they did not confess him, lest they should be put out of the synagogue, for they loved the praise of men more than the praise of God." Are there those today, for fear of losing things, losing prominence, losing jobs, if they stand for Christ? Yet how encouraged they are by the words of Paul from Philippians 3 and verse 7, "Of the things and the trust in the flesh, he counted loss for Christ," and no doubt how Paul came out better. Why people do not believe in Jesus? What about a misplaced love? I mean, we already noted John 12:43, they love the praise of men more than the praise of God. And in John 5:42-43, Jesus says, "But I know you, that you do not have the love of God in you. I have come in my Father's name, and you do not receive me. If another comes in his own name, him you will receive." A misplaced love then, and a misplaced love now. Friends, our dedication should never be to a man, but the man, Christ Jesus. Let us always examine the teaching of men and women and teaching of all in light of God's Word. So let's put 2 Timothy 3:16-17, "Of all Scripture is given by inspiration of God and is profitable for doctrine, for proof, for correction, for instruction in righteousness, that the man of God may be complete, thoroughly furnished unto all good works." Let us use the Scripture for our guideline. To see what is being said and taught and say, "This is not right according to Scripture," or "It is," that's simply doing what we read in 1 John 4:1, "Beloved, test the spirits," or "try the spirits, whether they be of God." And friends, a lot of times the misplaced love after man and not to the Christ. That's why some people do not believe in Jesus. There's nothing greater than knowing the Christ, knowing God, knowing what God has done for man. With that being said, friends, we want to offer you a free online study. As our friend Jay Webb will simply say, let's go back to the Bible.
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0: Why people do not believe in Jesus? Well, friends, as we've noted today, some simply have no interest in the Word of God, and please know that one can change. Fear and cowardice, we need to stand bold. And also a misplaced love, that we look upon others more than Christ and His Word. And friends, these are some tragic thoughts, but when an individual believes in Christ, their faith will move them to change their lives. That's the beauty of teaching, of repentance, of confession and baptism, all commanded by Jesus. I'm indebted to my friend Brother Lee Cox, our preacher at the Union Grove Church of Christ in Cleveland, Tennessee, for the lesson today, part of our series you'll hear from time to time, A Sermon I Heard. And we'll continue our studies together at another time. Thanks for joining me today on the International Gospel Hour. I'm Jeff Archie, and friends, keep listening.
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3: And welcome to the last day of May. 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
6: ABC News, I'm Brian Clark. Authorities in Virginia say the driver of a bus failed to slow down in an I-95 work zone Friday, and that triggered a chain reaction crash that left five people dead and dozens hurt. ABC's Andrew Dimbert says the driver has now been criminally charged.
7: The National Transportation Safety Board says it's investigating the bus driver's actions in the moments before the crash. The driver remains hospitalized but in custody, facing a maximum of 10 years in prison for each charge of involuntary manslaughter if convicted.
6: Iran's parliament speaker says that any deal with the U.S. must secure the rights of the Iranian people. President Trump said Saturday the U.S. is close to a very good deal with Iran, but still no final agreement that would reopen the Strait of Hormuz. Family of four-time Stanley Cup champ Claude Lemieux, who died last week by suicide, announced they will have his brain studied for CTE, saying they hope it will help lead to greater understanding, honest conversations, and better protections for athletes. This is ABC News.
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12: So the first thing that we see in verse 19 is the owing. Okay, owing. O-W-I-N-G, owing. Now you say, well, how's there joy in owing, right? This seems like we're talking about a debt again? No, not quite. Though there is an element of that. But there is a joy in owing, but the whole concept here is that of paying it forward. All right? Y'all probably heard this phrase, pay it forward, right? Good deed has been shown to you that you want to give right back, but they said just pay it forward, pay it on to the next person and let it continue. You know, double it, give it to the next person kind of thing. And that's what we see in verse 19. Right on the heels of what he says in verse 18, just so to just back up just a hair. If he hath wronged thee or oweth thee aught, put that on mine account, right? We talked about that. He says, I will assume the debt, whatever it is, you send me the bill, I'll take the charge. And says, I, Paul, have written it with mine own hand. This is a personal expression. It's a personal expression of what he is explaining in this matter, right? And I think this is important. How many letters did Paul write himself? It's just a handful, really. Of all the other, of all the letters that we have, the one that we have account for that he wrote himself is actually relatively few. So as the author of more than just a few of those letters that are in the New Testament, written in his name or by association directly, Paul had a personal privilege to consider which he desired to write in his own hand, of which those accredited, right, and specifically noted as being of his hand directly, are very powerful and personal letters. All right, Romans, 1 and 2 Corinthians, Galatians, Philippians, 1 Thessalonians, and this letter. All right, those are the ones that we have that directly says that he wrote them himself. And so you look at those letters. Romans is the deepest and densest of theology that we find anywhere in Scripture. 1 and 2 Corinthians, obviously 1 Corinthians was one of, hey, I've heard what's been going on, and I need to tell you how the cow eats the cabbage, right? That's pretty well how he puts that. And in 2 Corinthians is a much more a graceful approach to a totally separate matter, right? And he said, I wrote that himself. The letter that went to the Galatian churches, right? Again, dense in theology, back comparison of grace and law. And so we see kind of a theme of something that's needed with delicate hands, but to get the message across very clearly, he wrote specifically, right? But Paul's intent was to convey this, that this matter here in Philemon was of such vital importance that Philemon needed to know that this address was not done vicariously or through dictation through any intermediary, okay? Because we see right there in verse 1, it says, Paul, a prisoner of Jesus Christ, and Timothy, our brother. He said, we're here together, but here in verse 19 it says, but I'm writing this to you with my own hand. All right? So it makes it very clear that, yes, Timothy is present and a witness, that he himself is the one that writing this. So Paul's pledge of doing all of what was necessary came right from the source and not by hearsay or any speculatory suggestion. In other words, Paul said, I write this a full sound mind and body, that I'm writing this of myself, and I will pledge to do exactly what I have just said I will do. And nobody else is bending my arm, twisting my leg, anything like that. Those who seek to understand the truth should hear it right from the source, right? They should hear it right from this. People looking for the truth, they'll hear it right from here. If it comes out of our mouth, it ought to reflect what's in here. It ought to come directly from here, at least a solid interpretation of what comes from in here, and not just, well, this is what I think. Because you know what Scripture says about what you think? It doesn't. It says, thus saith the Lord, right? And that's the most important thing. So they're to hear it from the right source, with right understanding, correct interpretation, and with honest intent, right? There shouldn't be no ulterior motives. Paul is not suggesting anything other than, I write this in my own account, or my own hand, so that you know it's me. And it's likely that Philemon could have recognized Paul's personal handwriting. And it's at this point, Paul is probably writing very big, right? Most theologians suggest that that thorn in his side that he talks about, that it was blindness, right? That he was going blind. So you can imagine, you know, we see it in this tiny, small printed print, size 12 Times New Roman, right? It's the only way to read anything. But he probably had bigger handwriting. Made it very clear, the world cannot offer any replacement for genuine truth or understanding of God's word, but from God's word. There is no substitute for this. You know, there is no substitute for the truth. And Paul is writing of his own account for a personal reason. I, Paul, have written it with my own hand. Make no mistake. So it was personal, and his personal expression of his, for a purposeful example, okay, in the owing of personal expression, but also for purposeful example in this whole scenario. Paul had already expressed his intent to assume any and all debt incurred by Onesimus that might be owed to Philemon, yet it is intentionally worded in a way that is far more than a simple recompense of finance. This is why we got to get into some words, right? Because English doesn't exactly convey all the picture. And so that's what I love about word study. I mean, believe me, I don't know near enough Greek as I should, or Hebrew, but I've got some study resources that kind of flesh it out. So it's real nice. So I think it's important that you know what it is that Paul is really, really saying here. So I'm going to break this down. The word used here, where he talks about, I will repay it. You might say, okay, who's going to repay? He's just, okay, he's going to settle the debt.

forfeiture due to absence as it relates to a dereliction from an apprentice. Okay. So an apprentice, you know, they've said, I'm going to be a blacksmith, right? And so the master of the shop is investing into the development of this apprentice. And if the apprentice doesn't show up to work, guess who's out of pocket? It's not the apprentice. It's the master. And this technically, this contractually agreed upon matter usually defaulted to the father of the apprentice. So it was now on the father of the apprentice to pay recompense. The normal thing, right? In essence, it's a repayment as it relates to that of a fine or punishment inflicted. The master's out of pocket. Well, there needs to. It's like they've been offended. They've been wounded in their finances, and somebody's got to pay. Obviously, the apprentice can't pay. He's there learning. So therefore, it defaults. Paul, he says, I will repay. I will assume as though I am the father of the apprentice. Right? And so the statement is intended to be viewed as paralleling that of Christ's actions for humanity. Right? Again, we're seeing some parallels here. Not on the scale. Obviously, no one can take all the sins of all the world of all time but Christ himself. But is clearly demonstrating the bounds of sacrifice for the well-being of another through that genuine agape love. Paul's saying, he's not just saying, hey, you're out a few denarii, right? You're out a couple days' wage. I'll repay. You know, it's just here's a sack of coins. No. He's saying, whatever it is that you are out and have lost, I will be sure that there's blessings on the backside. The beautiful lesson of this address is to see that Christ has paid it all for us and really paid it all for all persons. And that Paul brings this image to the forefront to see, or for it to be seen in real time, to produce real faith, to ensure real reconciliation between the offended and offending parties, that they come together and that there is no animosity, no enmity, no dispute that could come up later. He's saying, we're going to make sure that everybody's on even ground and everything is as it should be. It's going to cost Paul. Right? And Paul knows that, and he's willing to step into that position. But Onesimus and Philemon will be coming together as a blank slate together again. And this is really boils down to this powerful explanation. Powerful explanation in the rest of verse 19. It says, albeit, I do not say to thee how thou owest unto me even thine own self besides. It's a powerful explanation. Seems to be kind of some kind of history here now, doesn't it? That there's something between Paul and Philemon that was not elaborated upon. Paul tethers the concepts together as it relates directly with Philemon in his own situation, leaving no room for confusion about the reality of what should be done and how this whole situation should be viewed by him. He said, Philemon, albeit, you owe me. But we're not going to talk about that. It's essentially what he's saying here. It's like, you owe me, but you know, you know that you owe me. I know that you owe me. So, okay. In more or less words, there seems to be a secondary debt here is what it is. That is lingering in the recesses of the past that Paul reminds Philemon about very, very subtly. Not heavy-handed here, but gracefully, not capitalizing upon it as it concerns to a technical owed matter. Right? Could Paul capitalize on this? Sure, he has authority. He has authority. He is an apostle, right? And he is essentially Philemon's mentor, or at least one of them. And so he could say, you owe me, and now I'm cashing in. But he doesn't.
He doesn't do

0: that. It's with tact and compassion that Paul reminds Philemon of his past here, not for one for shame to resurface, but a strong indication of the right course of action moving forward regarding Onesimus. Because that's the whole core of this letter, at least the text. It revolves around Onesimus in this situation, but really the context surrounds that of Christ. All right, hence why it's part of the canon of Scripture. So, this may be alluding to the fact that Paul led Philemon to the Lord and is suggesting that a potential favor could be requested as repayment for that investment. Possibly. It's possible that Paul got him out of a tight jam of some kind. Possibly. We don't have any details on that. But Paul is not so shrewd to suggest that he said, "You owe me a favor, now I'm calling it in." Rather, is gently reminding Philemon that the roles were reversed probably not that long ago. That Philemon was likely in some similar situation as Onesimus, needing grace, needing compassion, needing a home. And that Philemon was, like I said, in a similar state at one point, and he should project grace and love and acceptance toward Onesimus now, rather than, okay, Onesimus is coming back to you. I don't care what you do. That's not what he says, is it? Verse 12. Again, one of the sweetest things that we find in Scripture. Whom I have sent again, thou therefore receive him, that is my own bowels. This is my child that I'm sending to you. Precious. Receive him well. Paul very much cares for Onesimus. Our goal in life should never be to get ahead or get even or even get revenge, okay? Because Scripture is very clear on that, right? Vengeance is mine, saith the Lord. I will repay. So the goal isn't to get ahead, get even, or revenge, because in all honesty, we're all in need of compassion at some point, and an extension of mercy should be shown for those in need like we were at that point, right? Pay it forward. We need mercy. We need to be shown grace and compassion. Imagine if no one ever showed you a bit of compassion. How would you turn out? Probably very hard. Hard of heart, hard of mind, right? Now, unwilling to show compassion because none was shown to you. Jesus explained the same concept in parable form, and its lesson should resonate in our life for all who we owe and who owe us, right? We see this in Matthew 18. A couple verses here, 26 through 33. The servant therefore bowed down, right? Give you a little bit of back context. He's talking about a king who is counting up all of his wealth and come to find out, oh, I've got some people that owe me some money. Comes to this servant, says, you owe me a lifetime worth of money here. And the servant therefore fell down and worshiped him, saying, Lord, have patience with me. I will repay thee all. And the Lord of that servant was moved with compassion and loosed him and forgave him the debt. And the same servant went out and found one of his fellow servants, which owed him 100 pence, right? So quite literally pocket change by comparison to what he owed. And he laid hands on him and took him by the throat, saying, pay me what thou owest. And his servant fell down at his feet and besought him, saying, have patience with me, I will repay thee all. Right, so the second servant said the exact same thing the first did. Excuse me. And he would not. And he went and cast him into prison till he pay the debt. And when his fellow servants saw what was done, they were very sorry and came and told their Lord all what was done. And then his Lord, after he had called him, said unto him, O thou wicked servant, I forgave thee all that debt because thou desirest me, or because you asked me. Shouldest not thou also have had compassion on thy fellow servant, even as I had pity on thee? That's the verse. That is what Paul is referring to right there. It says, we don't really know Philemon's backstory a whole lot, but by this verse, we could tell definitely that he was in Onesimus' position at some point. Maybe not a slave, but certainly dead in the spirit. And Paul led him to Christ, likely. more than likely. Compassion was shown to you. Should you not also show compassion to Onesimus? That's pretty heavy-handed, but very on point, right, as they say. So that's there is a beauty and a blessing of joy in the owing, but also in the obligation. And we see in verse 20, the obligation. Now this one's a bit more subtle. It says, yea, brother, let me have joy of thee in the Lord. Refresh my bowels in the Lord. Again, like I said, we wouldn't normally say it like this, so we're going to break it down a little bit differently. First is obligation to be gracefully obliged. Gracefully. I think grace is a powerful word. It's an important word. To show others compassion and love and tenderness and mercy, even when it's not owed. At no point in this letter, nowhere in this letter, does Paul ever hint at the fact that he is displeased with Philemon. But rather, there is a trust that Philemon will be led of the Holy Spirit to understand, react, and complete the picture that Paul is painting that reflects the gospel. He is putting it out there. It's like, this would be a good idea. This would be kind of the right course of action to take. Do you think this might be the way to go? Right? Dropping those heavy hints. Guys, we don't pick up on hints very well, do we? Ladies, amen. But that's what Paul is doing. He is laying out heavy hints here of godly wisdom to show godly grace. Paul still addressed him as brother. He says, yay, brother. Recognizing him as such in a way that shows compassion and relation to one another, further adding depth to the realities of the truth of the message of this letter. He was not over here saying, take him back and change his status in the community because I said so. He's saying, brother, let's get down to what this is really about. This is really about showing God's love in a unique way. In real-time practice. Faith in practice, right? With purpose behind it. Our brothers and sisters in Christ, they're not our enemies. Sometimes, just like sheep, go astray, do stupid things. It's the reality of life. But they are not our enemies. They are our family. To be connected with, help when necessary, point to the Lord whenever possible, and encourage through this journey of life that we're all on together on this beautiful blue marble that the Lord created and blessed. We're all in it together, right? That old phrase, we're all in the same boat. It's because we are. Yeah? We're all in the same boat. And I don't mean physically, but I do mean spiritually. We are all deserving of separation from God. Because we have purposely transgressed and gone our own way. And therefore, don't we think we should all be rowing in the same direction? With the same plan. Showing each other grace. And that's the idea here. He says, yay, brother. He doesn't say, now listen. He says, this is true, brother. And we should do it gratuitously. All right, there's this obligation. It being done gratuitously, or with gratitude, in other words. Paul makes a seemingly odd request for Philemon in that he seeks the joy of Philemon in the Lord. And that it kind of flows, right? Let me have joy of thee in the Lord. Which might seem like an odd way of expressing a simplicity of a petition. But the idea here is that Paul does intend to get something from Philemon, right? In essence, it's everything that he has requested of him thus far, right? Love Onesimus, bring him into your house, not as a servant, but as a son. And it's not to be through unwilling compulsion, but rather as a willing participant of grace. Right? We see it up here in verse 14. It says, but without thy mind would I do nothing, but thy benefit should not be as it were of necessity, but willingly. Right? He said, I don't want you to feel that this is a compulsionary aspect. He said, I want you to want this. I want you to want this. With gratitude. With gratitude. He said, let me have joy of thee. He's saying, brother, it's the only thing I want is to know this. That Paul's intent in that Philemon receive Onesimus as a son in the faith through through settlement of debt, so that no animosity would exist between the two moving forward in both brotherly love and ministry for the Lord. That's what he wants. Amen for it. Right? Shouldn't that be a desire we should all have? Right? Paul seeks to have the satisfaction of knowing that his friends are reconciled with each other through his efforts, and that it would be considered to Paul a profitable venture through this situation that ultimately honors the Lord. That's what he's asking for. Let me have this joy in thee of the Lord. That God be glorified, and the two of y'all come back together in a unique, different, and more powerful way. He's saying, that'll bring joy to my life. And now what we all desire is joy in life. Seems to be a whole lot of opposite of that. Man, isn't it great when two people are arguing, you're caught right in the middle of it. It says, listen, we're going to settle this, and do settle it. And it's like, ah, peace and joy again. And that's what Paul wants here. He wants to be grateful for this opportunity, that this be a reality. We should be grateful that the Lord paid our debt, that he stood in the gap for us. We owe God everything, right? And so long we take it for granted when we're unsaved, that we could count it all joy, that we no longer have enmity with him, but peace through faith with him. Man, what a great blessing that would be, right? Let me have joy of thee in the Lord, that we rejoice together in the Lord, that this whole situation pans out. Right? And his last thing that he says here in verse 20, refresh my bowels in the Lord. Now, we've talked about bowels because over in verse 20, it's the same word. We're talking about generosity, right? And the obligation of generosity. Paul's willingness to counsel both these men for their benefit and for the Lord's shows his genuine love and demonstration of generosity of the Lord towards all who would seek him. They would seek the Lord. Great generosity of Christ. He paid it all so we could have it all. Right? The word for refresh here is more than peace and rest, right? We tend to think it's like, okay, refresh. You know, hot day, get a nice cold glass of water or sweet tea or whatever you drink. It's like, ah, refreshing. But the word is directly associated with a completion of process. It's like, ah, it's finished. It's done. It's complete. It's whole. It's been restored. So in other words, Paul's desire is that what he instilled in Philemon come full circle, right? Complete the process as it is applied to Onesimus through Philemon. Again, disciples who make disciples, who then go on to make disciples, right? The reproductive process of leading people to the Lord, exercising and practicing faith and principles of Scripture, and that they live it, and then they pass it on. And they take it and absorb it and live it and process it, and they pass it on. He says, let this be. Refresh my bowels, my heart. Complete this for me. Because Paul is invested into Onesimus' well-being. We've touched on that. The request to Philemon here in this verse is also in seeking a peace of mind, knowing that the Lord will be seen through receiving him encouraging him and loving him. There's a peace of mind that goes with that, right? Because Paul's not going to be around forever, right? He's got a few precious years left by the time he writes this. He says, please, I want to know that there's a genuine legacy of faith that's going to perpetuate itself. The request is of staggering proportions, right? I pose the idea, how many of us in this room might be directly faith-based related all the way back to Onesimus or Paul or any of the apostles? Imagine if it stopped with the apostles. That'd be a short-lived thing, wouldn't it? But the Lord said that's not how it's meant to be. It's meant to be ongoing. The Lord has given us peace for the heart and mind, and so we should extend or seek to extend the same wisdom and knowledge into the world that they might see and know him, believe, and be saved, right? There is an obligation that we do have as well, that we should continue the process. Christ said it himself very clearly in Matthew 28, didn't he? He says, go ye therefore and teach all nations, baptizing them in the name of the Father and of the Son and of the Holy Ghost, teaching them to observe all things whatsoever I have commanded you. And lo, I am with you always, even unto the end of the world. Amen. Go ye therefore and teach all nations. Disciple them. All right? First command was to go. Second one was to disciple. And then baptize. And then teach. Right? Teach the doctrines. And observe. Again, look at the parables, look at the miracles, look at all the things that Jesus did and taught and how it is all applied and how to live a life that honors the Lord and respect the commands that he has given. So first is to go. So we need to put feet to our faith and go out that door and disciple. This is what Paul is asking of Philemon. He's saying, I'm asking, not with heavy hand, but with heavy suggestion, that you disciple him moving forward. Disciple Onesimus moving forward. Seek to be generous with your teaching, generous with your resources, generous with your love and compassion. Just let the joy of this give me peace the rest of my days. That's what he's asking. And it's again, this kind of a last little bit of push before he starts falling into essentially the closing statements and benediction. But he says, this is almost a begging when you really get down to it. He's almost begging Philemon, please, I won't be there to see it, but let me have peace of mind knowing that you're going to lead him further into the Lord, further in ministry, further in grace, even after I'm gone. He's saying, let the legacy continue. And that is a joy that we cannot take for granted.
1: Good morning to each of you on this beautiful Lord's Day morning. And welcome once again to this Bible-based program that, as always, is brought to you by the Church of Christ that worships in Murfreesboro. As we always say, we thank you so much for taking the time to sit down, relax, open your Bibles, and look into God's Word with us. Our prayer this morning is that we might say something directly from God's Word that encourages you, that gives you strength, that helps you to make it through this new week that we are starting today, and also that helps us as we walk each day faithfully as a child of God on our way to eternal life in heaven. This morning, I want you to think about a word that we so often use, and sometimes we use it so often that it becomes maybe habitual to us and something that we might put on the back burner, we would say. But I want you to think this morning about the word priorities. We know as we go through this life that we place some things above others, some things become more important to us than others, and many times, if we're not careful, we push things that are really important down on our priority list, maybe not intentionally, but just from the busyness of life, from the shortage of time to do everything that we feel like we must do. So it is also necessary that in this life we consider the things that are important, things that are important according to God's word, and that we place them at the top of our priority list, and we make sure we handle them in the way that we should. This morning, I want to talk about things about which we should definitely think. I want to give you three words right now. We're going to look into God's word, and we're going to base these thoughts on Scripture. But I want to tell you, as a child of God, I should be thinking seriously about this life here upon earth. I should be thinking seriously about my soul, and I should certainly be thinking seriously about where I will spend all of eternity after I die, or if the Lord returns while I'm still alive here on this earth. So this morning, as you open your Bibles, think about life, think about your soul, and think about where you will spend eternity. I want to begin this morning by having you to open your Bibles to the Gospel according to Matthew chapter 16 and go with me to verse 26. That verse talks about the most valuable possession that you have, the thing that is of the greatest and utmost value to you that will live on forever is your soul. You notice Jesus is speaking there in Matthew chapter 16, and in the verse 26 that I referenced, Jesus says these words, "What shall it profit a man if he gains the whole world and loses his own soul?" He then poses the question, "What will man give in exchange for his soul?" Before we move forward this morning in our program, I want us to seriously look at this passage of Scripture, and I want us to seriously think about this. What is the state of your soul? I want you to understand that if I might gain all the riches of the world, that I might gain all of the power of the world, if I might have everything that I think man should have here on this earth, it does me absolutely no good if I lose my own soul. Seriously consider the question this morning, what shall it profit a man if he gains the whole world yet loses his own soul? What will you or what will I give in exchange for my soul? As you think about that passage, I want you to think about this also. This life here on earth is very short. It is very brief. As we think about James chapter 4, we look into verse 14. And James, writing this letter, says these words. He poses the question, what is your life? Do you ever just stop and really think about that as the years go by, as your time on this earth speeds quickly by? Do you stop and think just so seriously, what is this life? James goes on to say in that very familiar verse that mine and your life is like a vapor. It appears for a brief time, for a little time, and then it vanishes away. As you think about the destiny of your soul, as you think about the life here upon this earth, I need you to understand that based on God's word, you know fully that this life is brief. It's very short. It appears for just a little time, then it vanishes away. If you go to Hebrews chapter 9, verse 27, the next thing that we need to think about and seriously consider is this. Death is certain. In Hebrews 9, 27, the Hebrew writer says these words, "It is appointed unto man wants to die, and after this, the judgment." We have used this in many lessons here in our radio broadcast, but I want you to understand one of two things will certainly happen with me. Number one, Christ will not return during my lifetime, and if he does not, I will certainly die a physical death here upon this earth. If Christ appears during my lifetime, then I will be changed in the moment, in the twinkling of an eye, and I will rise to meet him in the clouds. But you see, we often say, and we should really think about and understand that it's true, death is certain. It's appointed unto me once to die, and after that death, then I will stand before my God in judgment. At that time, I will answer the question to God about what kind of person I have been, how I have served him, and there I will show whether or not my soul and my eternal destination has been the number one priority in my life. So remember this, life is short. Death is certain. In 1 Timothy chapter 6, verse 7, as the Apostle Paul wrote to the young preacher Timothy, he said these words. He said, "For we brought nothing into this world, and it is certain that we shall carry nothing out." I brought nothing into this world. You know that when I was born of my mom, I came in with nothing. And Paul said, it is absolutely certain that I can't carry anything with me. I came with nothing and I will leave here with nothing. Paul goes on to say, since that is true, with food and raiment, I should be content. Many times I began to accumulate stuff, things that are here upon this earth and things that are here that sometimes might bear more importance with me than they should. And I tend to look at those worldly possessions and I think about them as being mine. And I think about what I will do with those things. And I need to think about this. When I die, they will become someone's else. They will be passed down or whatever will become of them. But when I die and I leave this world, I will carry out nothing just as I came into the world with. Remember that. Your soul is your most valuable possession. Life here upon this earth is brief. It's very short. Death is certain. I brought nothing into this world, and I will certainly carry nothing out. Now, as you think about those points that we have made, I want to go to a point that we used last week on our program that came from 2 Peter chapter 3, and especially in verse 10. It says that the day of the Lord, in the previous verses, says that the day of the Lord shall come as a thief in the night. We're going to hear the trumpet of the Lord. The trumpet of the Lord shall sound. We'll hear the voice of the archangel. The Lord will return in the clouds just as he left to return to his Father in the clouds. And I want you to notice verse 10 there in 2 Peter chapter 3. It says that everything, the earth will melt with a fervent heat and everything of it will be burned up. We mention this so often and we always say that it's sometimes very, very hard for us to comprehend this with our human mind and to grasp this, to look around us on a daily basis and see the awesome creation that God has made here, to see the beautiful things of this earth and the surrounds within which we live. But I want you to understand, based on God's scripture, which is absolute truth, that there is a day coming when God will send his Son back to return the kingdom to him. And this entire earth, everything that has been created, will melt with a fervent heat. And the earth and all of its works will be burned up. Are you ready for that day? There is coming a day when all of this will be destroyed and will be burned up. So I want you to think about this seriously. As we've looked at these first points that we've brought to you about all these things that you should be considering, I want you to consider now so very seriously about where will you spend eternity and what must I do here upon this earth in order to assure that I will hear, "Well done, good and faithful servant, enter into your rest." If you still have your Bibles open, go with me to Matthew chapter 6, verses 19 through 21, a very familiar passage of scripture that we use so often, but I believe we must use it in this lesson. As we establish priorities here on this earth, here's what we must do. Jesus begins in verse 19, and he tells me not to lay up for myself treasures here upon this earth. He said that moth and rust doth corrupt. Thieves break in and steal. You notice what he says, those treasures that I lay up on earth, they're not going to last forever. He said that moth and rust corrupt them. They waste away, if you will. They rust away, if you will. He said thieves break in and steal. So he cautions me about laying up my treasures, those things that should be my priorities. He cautions me about laying them up here on this earth and of them being of earthly things. But he says that I need to do this. I need to lay up for myself treasures in heaven. He said, when I lay up those treasures in heaven, that moth and rust do not corrupt. He said that they don't waste away. He said, thieves do not break in and steal. So therefore, I should lay up my treasures in heaven. My life should be one that is lived in a spiritual way, that is lived in a way that I bring praise, honor, and glory to my Lord and Savior, and that my priorities rest on things above, and that I am truly laying up for myself treasures in heaven. I want you to look at Matthew chapter 6, verse 21. After he tells me where to lay up my treasures, he says to me, and he makes it clear to me, for wherever your treasure is, there your heart will be also. Have you ever been involved in anything here upon this earth and in this life when you're trying to reach a goal and maybe you're working with the team or you're working with others and they say, we really need for you to put your whole heart into this? I want you to think about that as we think about things we do of a worldly nature here. I'm not speaking about things that are wrong, but goals that we want to accomplish here for ourselves, and we're encouraged to put our whole heart into it. Are you doing that with your spiritual life? Jesus said, and if Jesus spake it, it is true. He said that wherever my treasure is, there my heart will be also. This morning, the most important question I can ask myself is, what will I give in exchange for my soul? The next most important question I want you to ask yourself is, where are you laying up your treasures? The next question is, where is your heart? Are you serving God with all your heart? Are you loving the Lord your God with all your heart, with all your mind, with all your strength, and with all your soul? We know that is the greatest of all commandments. So I encourage you, begin to live a life that lays up treasures in heaven. Begin, if you're not already, to live a life that is leading you to a home in heaven for all of eternity. If you still have your Bibles open, I want you to go with me to Colossians chapter 3. We're going to read verses 1 through 4 and close our program out with telling you how important it is that I don't serve the flesh, but that I serve Christ. The Apostle Paul writes, beginning there in verse 1 of chapter 3 in the book of Colossians, if then you were raised with Christ, seek those things which are above, where Christ is sitting at the right hand of God. If then you were raised with Christ, you've been baptized, you've been immersed in water for the remission of your sins, you have been raised up a new creation. You're a new man. The old man of sin has become dead. You arise to walk in a newness of life. He says, to set your mind and to seek those things which are above, where Christ is sitting at the right hand of God. Verse 2 says, set your mind on things above, not on things on the earth. My priorities should be on spiritual things. My priorities should be on heavenly things. Verse 3 says, for you died, and your life is hidden with Christ in God. That old man of sin has died. I have been baptized into Christ. I have put on Christ, and now my life is truly with Christ in God. Verse 4 says, when Christ, who is our life, appears, then you also will appear with him in glory. A faithfully lived life, laying up treasures in heaven, will lead you to an eternal home in heaven with God your Father and Jesus Christ your Savior. This morning, as we leave you, as you begin a new week, examine your life and think seriously about this. What does it profit if you gain the whole world, yet lose your own soul?
2: Good morning, good morning, good morning to this place called Nashville, Arkansas. Thank you for tuning in. This is Pastor Billy Sanders from Apostolic Life Tabernacle, coming to you this morning just to give God the glory and give God the praise. And thank you for tuning in. Thank you for stopping for a few moments and listening. I hope that I can say something to encourage you, and thank all of my friends for tuning in, and just want to give God the glory. He is so good. If it had not been for God, I would not be here. I say this often, that if you walk by a fence post and you see a turtle on top of that fence post, you're going to know beyond the shadow of a doubt that that turtle did not go there or get there by himself. Somebody helped him get up there. Well, I just want to tell you, I won't hesitate to tell you that if it had not been for God, I would have never made it to this far. I would have never gotten here. Not that I'm reached the highest level of life, but I would have never gotten where I am right now if it had not been for the King of Kings and the Lord of Lords. So I give him praise this morning. I give him thanks for being with me, and thank y'all for tuning in. Come and be with us today at 812 North Mine Street, Nashville, Arkansas, at 10 a.m. this morning. Hey, I want to talk to you about a subject that we all need to apply in our lives. I want to emphasize that we. So in Matthew chapter 6, 14 and 15, New Living Translation says, "If you forgive those who sin against you, your heavenly Father will forgive you. But if you refuse to forgive others, your Father will not forgive your sins." That's a pretty strong statement, because there is no doubt that somebody listening to me right now has had people hurt them so bad, and even had hurts that some would call that's just unforgivable. So first of all, I just want to tell you, I don't want to take away from your hurt that you're feeling, or the hurt that somebody has done to you, and a real bad hurt. I've heard of families against families. I've been to court, sitting in the courtroom with families who were suing against families, and some of the worst hurt and some of the most unforgivable things in some people's mind is, yeah, people outside the family are going to hurt you, but you somehow or another can get over that. But when somebody that you love and that you respect, when they hurt you, just seems like that it lodges there, and it's just, again, it's just the word unforgivable. C.S. Lewis observed, he said, "Forgiveness is a beautiful word until you have to forgive something, until you have something that you need to forget." Now, if you've been connected to any church at any time, you will understand how important the subject of forgiveness is, because especially when you see this scripture that says, if you refuse to give others, your Father will not forgive you. So we read these verses and we have been warned and understand about the physical and the emotional and the spiritual consequences of when we don't forgive somebody. There are consequences, and you must understand that, and I must understand that, because I've been hurt. But there are physical, and there are emotional, and there are spiritual consequences of unforgiveness. Why is it so hard for us human beings to forgive? Because I am so genuinely grateful for a God who was willing to take on human form and die an excruciating death so my sins can be forgiven. So why is it then that we have this discrepancy in our mind of understanding forgiveness when God can do all of that and then forgive me, but it's so hard to grant it to other people? There's a counselor called David Siemens. He observes that most emotional problems are caused by the failure to understand, receive, and live out God's unconditional love, forgiveness, and grace to other people. He said the good news of the gospel has just not really reached the level of our emotions. When we understand, if we can ever comprehend that the level of love and forgiveness that God has given us, man, I'm just going to tell you this morning, it is so comforting me. I really do believe, and I don't take advantage of it, I don't take advantage of it. Many, many times. The Bible says that Peter asked, how often should we forgive? He said seven times. He said 70 times seven. That's 490 times a day that Jesus said, this is what is required of you. My goodness. I don't know that I've had anybody do me wrong in one day 490 times. But if they did, he says that we should be forgiving them. And it took me a long time in life, really, right after, even after I got in church for a long time, to understand that if I come to God sincerely repenting, again, repentance is not being sorry for what you, for getting caught, but I am really sorry, God, for what I've done wrong, and meaning and having every intention in your life to not go back and do it again. And I have the comfort. I have been comforted in knowing that I can make a mistake, not intentionally, but if I make a mistake, I can come to God. And oh, the comfort and the peace of knowing that all I got to do is say, God, I'm sorry, and he forgives me. I really believe that. I really believe that he has forgiven me. That's the reason, you know, we do not believe in once saved, always saved. We don't believe that a person can, you know, say a sinner's prayer or repeat a sinner's prayer and then call themselves saved, and then they can go out and do anything they want to, and they cannot be, you know, they cannot lose their salvation. That's not biblical. And that's not Bible. And we'll talk about that another time. But today we're talking about forgiveness. I can live a life and be assured that if I do mess up, the Bible says, if you do mess up, you have an advocate with the Father. I can go to him and say, God, I'm sorry. Forgive me. And God, he forgives you. I have that comfort. Now, I'm not going to say, well, don't you ever think that I said, well, I'll just do wrong and then ask God to forgive me. That's not the forgiveness I'm talking about. I'm talking about you're sorry for what you did, and you, man, you got every intention not to do it again. And you come to God, he will forgive you. There is such a wonderful comfort in doing that. And he will. And I thank God for, I can live in assurance every day when I get up, I go through the day. If I mess up, and all I got to do is go to God, and he will forgive me. So there is genuinely forgiveness from a God that I serve. He went through all of what he did on the cross so that I could have that forgiveness. This forgiveness thing that we experience, it touches us just about every day of our life. Regardless of the size of the offense, forgiveness is part of everything that goes on in our life. But sometimes we may not understand exactly what forgiveness is. How would you respond to the questions like, will you forgive me? Can you honestly forgive someone unless that person shows remorse for what they did? How would you answer that question? How would you answer, can you forgive someone if they don't show remorse for what they did? That's a hard question. I'm just telling you, we're talking about forgiveness today, but the Bible doesn't say to forgive them if they show remorse. The Bible says we ought to forgive them. I understand it's hard. It's not easy. I'm telling you, I'm talking about a subject that's not easy. It's not easy to do. It's not easy to forgive. When we say you got to forgive somebody, it's easy for us to say that when we're not the one that has been hurt. But Jesus said, forgive them. Excuse me. Forgive them. That's what he said on the cross. Father, forgive them, for they know not what they do. So, you said, Brother Sanders, how can we forgive somebody if they don't show remorse for what they did? It's not easy, but we have to do that. Listen, what about this? If you really forgive somebody, you will want that person to be released from the consequences of their actions. Sometimes we say we forgive somebody, but we want them to be punished. We have this desire on the inside that we want them to be punished. Yeah, I forgive them. Well, have you really forgive them? If you are wanting them to pay the consequences of what they did? I don't know. I'm asking you that question today. Let me. What about this one? If you genuinely forgive somebody, you should rebuild your relationship with that person. That is going to be hard to do. But if you genuinely forgive them, can you rebuild the relationship? Maybe not the relationship that you had, but at least be able to go and talk to them. What about this question? If you have really forgiven someone, you should be able to forget what they have done to you. Some people agree, some people don't. But the Bible, what does the Bible say? What does the Bible say about forgiveness? What about those days, those who never ask for our forgiveness? Can we forgive those who never ask for our forgiveness? What about those who won't even acknowledge that they're wrong? Can we forgive them? Should they expect to receive forgiveness from us if they don't even acknowledge that they were wrong? And should we be required to even give it if they don't even acknowledge the wrong they did? Well, in other words, is repentance a requirement for granting forgiveness to others? Can you honestly forgive someone who is unaware that he hurt you? Can you honestly forgive someone unmoved by the fact that he's offended you or she? Can you honestly forgive someone who is unwilling to admit their mistake? Or can you honestly forgive somebody who is unable to ask for forgiveness because of sickness or even death? What if somebody dies and they never ask you to forgive them? Can you forgive people? Forgiveness. The Bible says, Ephesians 2:8-9, for by grace are you saved through faith, and that not of ourselves, it is the gift of God, not of works, lest any man should boast. So God has forgiven me by his grace that he has shown me on the cross. And I have got to work on being able to forgive people. It helps me as much as it does other people. I just want you to know today, I love you, but I want us to work together. Okay, let's just do that. Excuse me. Let's work together and focus this week on somebody that's hurt us. And let's focus, God, have I really forgiven them? Or can I forgive them? And God has to help us. I don't have time. My time's running out. But God has to help me with forgiving some people that has hurt me. But he can. And God's love will help you do that. I really basically just got started this morning, but we're going to talk more about this forgiveness, because I need work in my life. And maybe somebody else out there does too. God bless you. I love you. Forgive them. Whoever does, whatever it is, whatever they did, forgive them today. And have peace. God bless you today.
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4: ABC News, I'm Brian Clark. Central Africa's Ebola outbreak is blamed for more than 220 deaths in the Democratic Republic of Congo, and the director of the World Health Organization visited the epicenter in the DRE. Tedros Adhanom Ghebreyesus said that community is key.
5: Everyone should take care of himself or herself and take care of each other as well. By doing that, we can stop this outbreak as soon as possible.
4: Still no decision from President Trump on whether to move forward with extending the ceasefire with Iran, which would reopen the Strait of Hormuz. New Jersey Governor Mikey Sherrill says demonstrators attacked police outside of Delaney Hall, the ICE detention facility in Newark that's been the scene of clashes between pro and anti-ICE groups. The San Antonio Spurs back to the NBA Finals for the first time in 12 years after beating the Oklahoma City Thunder in Game 7 of the West Finals. The Spurs will play the New York Knicks in the finals beginning Wednesday. This is ABC News.
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6: Nehemiah chapter 6, let's begin reading in verse 10. Nehemiah chapter 6 and verse 10, and we'll read down through verse 14. Afterward, I came into the house of Shemaiah, the son of Deliah, the son of Mehetabel, who was shut up, and he said, "Let us meet together in the house of God within the temple, and let us shut the doors of the temple, for they will come to slay thee. Yea, in the night will they come to slay thee." And I said, "Should such a man as I flee? And who is there that, being as I am, would go into the temple to save his life? I will not go in." And lo, I perceived that God had not sent him, but that he pronounced this prophecy against me, for Tobiah and Sanballat had hired him. Therefore was he hired, that I should be afraid, and do so, and sin, and that they might have matter for an evil report, that they might reproach me. My God, think thou upon Tobiah and Sanballat according to these their works, and on the prophetess Noadiah and the rest of the prophets that would have put me in fear. And we've come to, this is another attempt by the enemy to thwart the building of this wall. It's basically finished. But they just can't give up. I'm going to tell you something. Satan is tenacious. He walks about as a roaring lion, seeking whom he may devour, according to what Peter said. So he doesn't give up, so we've got to stay on our guard. But right here, Nehemiah shows us what a man of integrity he really is. And we all should be people of integrity, every one of us. We ought to be people that can be trusted to do what's right no matter what. To do what's right when we're by ourselves, or to do what's right when we're in a crowd. And that's exactly what we're going to look at today. Integrity under fire. Every generation needs men and women of integrity. Men and women who cannot be bought, bent, bribed, or bullied. Every time I think about integrity, I think of the three Hebrew children, Shadrach, Meshach, and Abednego. They wouldn't bend, they wouldn't bow, and folks, they didn't burn. They were people, men of integrity. I think about Daniel. He refused to stop praying to God because he didn't hide it. He did it right out in the open. He was a man of integrity. He wouldn't be eaten by the lions either, would he? Nehemiah stands tall in Scripture because when the pressure mounts, when the threats intensify, when the enemy tries to lure him into compromise, he stands firm. Folks, Nehemiah is not just about building a wall. Nehemiah is about building a life. In verses 10 through 14, the enemy launches the final subtle attack. Not intimidation, not distraction, but temptation to compromise his integrity. That's where a lot of people fall. They fail to see the attempt. They think what they're about to do will be good. They do not engage their brain and think of the consequences of their actions. And folks, something our young people need to learn this day in which we live is that for every action, there is a consequence. Moms and dads need to bring out that rod of correction and drive the foolishness far from the child. Moms and dads need to say, you cross this line, this is what's going to happen to you. And when they cross the line, that happens. They need to learn that with every action that they do, there's a consequence for it. It could be a good consequence if it's a good thing, and it could be a bad consequence if it's not. And stop trying to blame it on everybody else. Well, they did it. They made me do it. I did it because of them. No, you did it. You made the choice. The consequences are yours. Nehemiah shows us how a man of God or a woman of God stands. How we don't compromise our integrity. The person of integrity discerns. They're discerning. Look at in verses 10 through 12, there's the setup. Oh, Shimei, what did he say? Let us meet together in the house of God, because they're coming to slay thee. Folks, he's supposed to be a prophet. He's supposed to be a man who speaks for God. And folks, do you know what it took for a man not to be a prophet and to be stoned? Was for anything that he prophesied or said not to come true. Here we have a hireling prophet. We have a man that's been paid to try to get Nehemiah to slip up. He spoke the religious language. He sounded spiritual. He quoted danger, urgency, and fear. But Nehemiah, folks, a man of integrity, he sensed that something was off. Is there anything that I read there that would, if you... in reading that, that would have caused you to think, well, now, what's up with that? Did you notice it says he was shut up in his house? Why was he quarantined to his house? Why was he under house arrest? It doesn't say. Now, maybe he had touched a dead body. Maybe he was unclean. I don't know. But I have a suspicion. Could it be, and listen, I'm going to go ahead and tell you this. You read a bunch of different commentators, they don't know either. Everybody is speculating. So if their speculation's okay, then I'm going to speculate. It may or may not be true, so you take that with a grain of salt. But could it be that he is pretending to hide from Sanballat? Could it be that it is part of the ruse? Could it be that he's there? Maybe he's trying to pretend like he's in trouble with them too, so that Nehemiah will listen to him, because notice what he says, let us meet in the temple, and let us close the doors. In other words, I need to run and hide too. Now, if that's the case, that could have been Nehemiah's first clue that something wasn't right, that something was rotten in Denmark. As Victor walked in this morning, y'all ever, to me, if a good coffee smells almost like a skunk. I know that sounds crazy, but to my nose, a real good coffee smells almost like a skunk. And Victor walked in this morning, he said, smell like a skunk in here, so that's just good coffee. A lot of times, though, when you smell a skunk, what's in the house? There's a skunk around there somewhere. Now, living on a farm, that wouldn't be unusual. But the point is, something caused his attention to perk up. And he has a discernment. He says, I perceive that God had not sent him. And I'll get more to that here. Let's just go ahead and do it. What does this prophet ask him or tell him needs to be done? He needs to go into the temple and lock the doors. Folks, no true prophet from God would ever lead someone to violate the scriptures. If somebody is trying to get you to do something that violates the word of God, that didn't come from God. That's Satan trying to trip you up. The best friend you've got is the one that will tell you the truth and the one that will never do one thing to cause you to compromise the word. Period. And if your friends try to get you to do stuff that you know is wrong, don't do it. Don't compromise your integrity. She might, you know, integrity requires that discernment. Do y'all realize, and let me back up just a second. The reason that he knew that this was bad was because the only people that were allowed to go where this prophet wanted them to go was the priest. That's the only one that could go there, so it violated the word. Not every word from God, folks, is from God. Did y'all understand how I meant that? You got people out there right now saying, this is what God says. And God's not in it. Just because you attach the name of God to it don't mean that God's behind it. Just because you attach the name Jesus to it doesn't mean Jesus wants anything to do with it. Just because you put the name Baptist above the door don't mean it's a Baptist either. Might be Baptist in name, but not in practice. Did you realize that there are a lot of people who are doctrinally sound but practically wrong? They know what the Bible says, but they don't practice what the Bible says. A whole lot of people out there like that. But just because, you know, I remember an individual, and I won't call his name, none of y'all would know him, but this was at my first church. When he would get up in a business meeting, and after he got, you know, when he would talk, he brought it out like, if you disagree with me, you're disagreeing with God because this is what God wants. Folks, be careful around stuff like that. I'm going to tell you something. There's a lot of times that I've made recommendations and I'm saying, I've been praying about this and I feel like this is what God wants, but only time will tell. Like Brother Brooks used to say, give me 25 years and I'll tell you if I found God's will or not. Because you can look back and see, did I make the right choice? You think you did what God wanted you to do, but a few years down the road, you can look back and you'll know whether or not you made the right choice because of the way God either blessed it or the way it fell apart. Not every spiritual voice is a holy voice. Not every religious person is a righteous person. Folks, listen to me. Satan's angels are able to transform themselves into ministers of light. You've got a lot of charlatans out there today that know the religious jargon. They know the spiritual technology. They know what to say so that you'll swallow it, hook, line, and sinker. And when you get it swallowed, you'll find out like a baby bird that it was a China berry and you choked to death on it. Don't. Just because they say they're a preacher don't mean that they're from God. Even John said, try the spirits. You got to be wise as a serpent and harmless as a dove. You've got to look at the, you got to know what the Bible says so you'll know if that person is preaching and teaching the truth or not. Now, let me say this. Everybody makes a mistake occasionally. But the preachers I'm talking about, and it don't have to be a preacher in the pulpit, it could just be somebody that likes to lead people around, that likes to have the accolades. They don't just make a mistake. They do it on purpose. They do it on purpose. So he said, you know, he's discerning it. He recognized the message contradicted God's word. If it contradicts the word, you better spit it out. I don't care who's standing behind the pulpit. I don't care whether you listen to them on the radio or on the television or you go to some meeting somewhere. If it's the truth, accept it. If it's not, spit it out. Be discerning. Refuse to be manipulated by fear. What does Paul tell Timothy? God has not given us the spirit of fear, but the spirit of power. We don't have to stand afraid before the world. And let me go ahead and tell you this. Do you realize that when we preach the truth of the Word of God, we don't owe anybody an apology? You don't owe this world an apology. When you preach the truth, that's it. You don't have to apologize for what God has said. Know the difference between God's voice and man's schemes. I would suggest this. Before you do anything, you probably need to pray about it. Discernment, folks, is the first line of defense of your integrity. A man of integrity refuses to compromise his character. Verse 11. Should such a man as I flee, and who is there that being as I am would go into the temple to save his life, I will not go in. That's one of the greatest statements of integrity in the Bible. Should such a man as I flee. Now, if you read some commentators, they say what he was saying was, I'm not a priest. And that's part of it. But I think it goes deeper than that. I think Nehemiah knew who he was. I think he knew exactly who he was. He wasn't arrogant, but he was anchored. He knew he was a child of God doing God's work. And he wasn't going to compromise that. He wasn't going to flee in the face of the enemy. I think about Ezra. Ezra had bragged about how big God was. The king said, okay, take all of this gold and silver, take all these vessels back to Jerusalem. And then, listen to this, he offered Ezra the king's bodyguard. In other words, he offered a military escort through a bunch of thieves, 900 miles of thieves. You know what Ezra said? This is in our language. Ezra said, I would be ashamed of myself after bragging about how big my God is if I took your insurance policy. He refused it. Because he had bragged about how big God was, he wasn't going to compromise. Ezra made it safely. He knew his calling. He knew his responsibilities. Folks, who are you? If you're a child of God, you're a child of the King. You're a member of Antioch Missionary Baptist Church. You represent, do you realize in this world you represent the family you were born into? You represent the church of your membership. You represent the kingdom of God. You represent heaven, so to speak. You represent the Lord Jesus Christ everywhere you go. Every time I'd take a group of kids off somewhere, I'd always ask for permission to speak to them before they got off the bus. And I'd tell them, you represent your mom and your daddy. You represent Dirk's High School. If you're a child of God, you represent him. If you're a member of a church, you represent that church. Don't do anything out there that would compromise or make any of us look bad. Don't do it. Be what you're supposed to be. Nehemiah knew that his testimony mattered. So a man of integrity or a woman of integrity, they know who they are and they know who they're not. They know whose they are, they know what they stand for, and they're willing to take that stand and not compromise it. Nehemiah knew he was right. He knew he was not a priest. Entering the temple would violate God's law, Numbers 18 and 7. Integrity means obeying God even when it might be costly. Even it might cost you a friend. It might cost you a position in a company. It might cost you a few dollars. It might cost you blood, sweat, and tears. I don't know. But people of integrity are willing to pay that cost. He knew what was at stake. If Nehemiah compromised, his leadership would collapse. His credibility would evaporate. His enemies would rejoice. Do y'all realize that integrity is not tested in the spotlight? It is tested in the shadows. It's tested when you're by yourself and it'd be easy to run. See, a man of integrity, a person of integrity says, I won't cheat. I won't lie. I'll not abandon my post. I'll not violate God's word. Even when no one's watching. Not just in front of other believers, but when nobody else is watching. Even when it will be easier to give in. Even when fear whispers take the shortcut, A person of integrity refuses to do it. A person of integrity trusts God to expose the enemy. Look what he does. He saw the trap. Tobiah and Sanballat had hired him. Verse 12. The enemy's goal was pretty simple. Get Nehemiah to sin. Ruin his reputation and stop the work. Simple as that, isn't it? Corrupt the man, collapse the mission. If they could get him to sin, then they got fingers to point. If they got him to do what he was doing, they can point fingers, say he's ruined his reputation, and the work would stop. Nehemiah saw that strategy. He says, they did it that I should be afraid and sin, and that they might have matter for an evil report. Do you realize the devil don't want you to fall very far? He don't need you to fall far. Just far enough for the enemy to give an evil report. Just far enough for the tongues to start to wag. Just far enough for the finger to start to point. One moment of compromise can undo years of faithfulness. Folks, you can spend a lifetime building a reputation of integrity and ruin it in just a minute. One decision. That's why we've got to be people of discernment, on our guard all the time. You know, we're in the tornado season. Of course, we're chuckling around here. We're just hoping to get some rain. It takes nature 200 years to build a nice oak tree. And she herself, with one little gust of wind, can destroy it in a matter of seconds. And it becomes nothing more than firewood. So spend your life and just be a person of integrity from now till you die. Nehemiah gave the battle to God. He said, my God, think thou upon Tobiah and Sanballat. Our first desire is to retaliate. Get back at them. Scheme and plan ourselves. But he didn't, did he? He didn't even argue. He didn't defend himself. He just said, Lord, you take care of the enemy. You take care of them. You see what they're trying to do. Man of integrity leaves vengeance to God. He trusts God to handle the enemy. He keeps his hands clean and his heart pure. Keeps his focus on the work. And I'm telling you from personal experience, there are times that you might want to throttle somebody, but it's best to leave that up to the Lord. I have learned in my years of ministry and in my life since 1974, the more I can keep old Bobby Neal out of it, the better off it is. Because I'm still a sinner, and I want to do things my way. But if I can keep me out of the way, God has a way of dealing with things. And he'd do it in ways that you didn't even believe. Keep your focus on the work. Keep your focus on the finish line. And don't let anybody cause you to compromise your integrity. Person of integrity finishes the work. In the next few verses, the work is going to be finished. Compromise, folks, delays the work, but integrity completes it. Nehemiah's question echoes across the centuries. Should such a man as I flee? We need to ask ourselves the same question. Well, first of all, what kind of person am I? If I'm not saved, I need to get saved. If I am saved, then I need to act like it. I need to live like it. Such a man as I should not bend to pressure, should not compromise truth, should not abandon conviction, should not hide in fear, should not violate Scripture. It is a call to action. A call to guard your integrity. Your family needs you to guard it. Your church needs it. The testimony needs it. The lost world needs to see God's people being people of integrity. And that way, whenever we do witness to them, it carries weight. But if they see us as being no different than they are, if we're just as fast to cheat or steal or lie as they are, You start telling them about Jesus, they're already as good as you are in their eyes. So we need to be people of integrity. We need to reject compromise, stand firm in our identity, trust God with our enemies, and be like Nehemiah. Finish the work. There's a race that was set out before you the day you got saved. Finish that race. And I want to tell you something. In most cases, it's not how you start that counts. It's how you finish. Jesus started it, and he'll also finish it. But how are you running the race between then and now and then?
7: Continuous country.
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0: It's straight for the heart from a new voice in country music. It's Alexandra Kay, who got a start early in life expressing herself creatively in writing, not only in poetry, but also writing lyrics. By the time she turned 15, 16 or so, she already had herself a talent agent. But it wasn't just music, it was softball too, a standout softball athlete in high school as well. We got some Sam Hunt and Keith Urban coming up next.
1: Good morning, everyone. This is Pastor Juanita Jackson, pastor of Friendship Church of God and also Chittister Church of God. And it's good to be here this morning, to be with you and to be able to talk with you one more time. Now, I didn't get a chance to talk about mothers on Mother's Day. I got busy and we had other sermons, but I never had a chance to talk to the mothers. And so I'm going to take the time now. And I know it's late, but it's never too late to encourage a person that is a biological mother or a mother, just a person that's raising other people's children, whatever it is. And so I just want to encourage the mothers today. So this is going to be a Mother's Day sermon. And what I want to do is talk about the heart of a mother. The scripture is going to be found in Proverbs, the 6th chapter, and we're going to be dealing with the 20th through the 23rd verse. Let us pray. Most gracious Heavenly Father, again, we just want to praise your most holy name. We acknowledge that you're our God, our Lord and our Savior, that you're everything to us. For we live, we move, and we have our being in you. Heavenly Father, forgive us of our sins, cleanse us from all unrighteousness. And then, Lord, we ask that you just encourage every heart of a mother that's listening. We ask, Heavenly Father, we ask that you continue to watch over all the mothers of this world and that the things that they do to be able to raise children and to raise people in their homes, Heavenly Father. And so we want to give you the glory. Okay, we're going to go to scriptures, Proverbs 6, 20 and 23. The 20th verse says, my son, keep thy father's commandment and forsake not the law of thy mother. Bind them continuously upon thine heart and tie them about thy neck. We're going on the way down to 23. When thou goest, it shall lead thee. When thou sleepest, it shall keep thee. When thou awakest, it shall talk with thee. For the commandment is a lamp, and the law is light, and reproof of instructions are the way of life. And then in Proverbs 22 and 6, and this is the main one, train up a child in the way he should go, and when he is old, he will not depart from that. And so from it. And so, and I want you to really ponder and meditate on that. When you raise a child the right way, regardless of where he goes or what he gets into, he's going to remember the things that you have taught them. You know, just like a father teaching a son how to drive a car or fix a flat tire or change the oil. They don't forget that, you know, and so when we train the children, when we raise them up and nurture them under the admonition of the Lord, then we are teaching them how to be good citizens and love God. You see, some people may argue that a mother is only a woman who has given birth to a child, but I tend to differ with them. A mother can be either a biological parent, adoptive parent, a step parent, a foster parent, a relative, or anyone who acts as a caregiver to a child or children. And that goes the same for a father. A father does not have to be a biological parent. He can be an adoptive parent, a step parent, a foster parent, a relative, or anyone who acts as a caregiver to a child or children. It's a person who provides care, physical and emotional, love and guidance in the development of a child or their children. Their unconditional love provides a foundation of security and acceptance, which is crucial for a child's emotional and social development. The heart is a vital part of a person's being, influencing their actions, motivations, and their spiritual well-being. And we do this from our heart when we're raising our children. When God made the world, he called everything into existence. He said, let there be. And as he went on, let there be light. And guess what? There was light. But his creative work was not completed until he made man and took his rib and made woman. When God finished making woman, he himself presented her to Adam, which was a powerful introduction and a presentation of the female to the human race. God made Adam and Eve and placed them in the Garden of Eden. In Genesis, God told Adam that he was free to eat from any tree in the Garden of Eden, except for the tree of the knowledge of good and evil. Adam disobeyed God and ate the forbidden fruit, and as a result, they were driven from the garden to never return. Because of his sin, they lost their innocence and was introduced to suffering, toil, and death. It brought sin upon the whole world. They experienced the effect of sin and death directly when Eve had two sons, Cain and Abel, and Cain killed Abel out of jealousy and anger when God accepted Abel's offering and rejected Cain. You see, in Jeremiah, the Lord says, in chapter 17 and 9, the heart is deceitful above all things and desperately wicked. Who can know it? So you see, it brought in the wickedness of man. Here in their story, you will find the first sin, first mother's birth, and the first murder. On one hand, Eve experienced the magnificent power of God's creation. And on the other hand, the horrific pain of the death of a son. Rebecca L. Norston, a happy specialist, she made the statement. She states, a broken heart is probably one of the most painful experiences this life has to offer. And a lot of people go through a broken heart. Psalms 34 and 18 says, the Lord is nigh unto them that are of a broken heart, and saveth such as be of a contrite spirit. And that's a remorse or regretful spirit. So let's look at how God moves on the heart of a mother. In John 3:16, we can say that verse by heart. For God so loved the world that he gave his only begotten son, that whosoever believeth in him should not perish, but have everlasting life. The first young woman chosen by God is Mary, the mother of Jesus. She is often referred to as the Blessed Mother because she conceived Jesus Christ, the Son of God, by the power of the Holy Spirit. He was conceived by the Holy Ghost. God knew her heart just like he knows ours, the heart of a mother. When I was a young girl, I wondered what was so special about her. But when I read her powerful declaration of faith and the recognition of God's greatness, I understood. You see, her magnificent, and that's called a hymn of praise, expresses her gratitude for God's favor and her belief in his salvation. She acknowledges the things he had done for her people from generation to generation, and that his mercy endureth forever. She was humble, and she accepted his plan. You see, she exemplified the words of Jesus while on this earth in Matthew 22 and 37, where it says, thou shalt love the Lord thy God with all thy heart and with all thy soul and with all thy mind. Mary was present at the birth of her son Jesus and at the death of Jesus on the cross. So you can imagine all the things that she felt in her heart. As I talk about the heart of Mary, the mother of Jesus, I would also like to ask you a question. How do you measure up when it comes to humility, having a humble heart, especially when you're mistreated or talked about? Do you have a grateful attitude towards God, or do you complain about everything? As the older people say, it could be worse. Do you praise God in everything and bless his holy name? Or are you silent of the things he has done for you? You see, your faith and actions is interconnected. Faith without works is dead. It's not just knowing the word of God, but aligning your thoughts, your words, and your actions with it. Your obedience is a reflection of the demonstration of your love and faith to God. So what do God see when he looks into your heart? Psalms 19 and 14 says, let the words of my mouth and the meditation of my heart be acceptable in thy sight, O Lord, my strength and my redeemer. And in Proverbs 21 and 2, it states, every way of a man is right in his own eyes, but the Lord pondereth, and that means weighs the heart. James 1 and 22, he says, but be ye doers of the word, and not hearers only. It can lead to the growth, strengthen your faith, and reveal your character. So it's a lot that we can learn when we try to do what is right by God. There are times as a mother your faith will be tested, but you must be steadfast in your belief and trust God to deliver you through different situations. This reminds me of Jochebed, the mother of Moses. She faced the fear of Moses' death by putting her baby in a basket and adrift on the Nile River to protect him from being killed by Pharaoh's decree to drown all the male Hebrew babies. Pharaoh feared the growing Israelite population and ordered the killings, forcing Jochebed to take drastic action to save her baby because he was too big as a baby to hide. Pharaoh's daughter heard and saw the helpless Israelite baby crying and decided to raise him as her own. While in the care of Pharaoh's daughter, Jochebed was hired to care and nurse him for a period of 3 to 7 years until he was approximately 10 to 12 years old. Well, William Ross Wallace wrote a poem that states, "And the hand that rocks the cradle is the hand that rules the world." He points out that a woman have great power in influencing the future because they have the dominant role in bringing up children from infancy itself. Because Jochebed was instrumental in raising Moses, she played a significant role in his early upbringing and instilled the aspects of his heritage and Hebrew culture in him. She was able to teach him about his culture, return him to Pharaoh's daughter. Look at God. Look at God. Jeremiah 29:11, he says, "For I know the thoughts that I think towards you, saith the Lord, thoughts of peace and not of evil, to give you an expected end." It was by no accident that Pharaoh's daughter, that his daughter heard the cry of Moses. And so when faced with obstacles and adversity like Jochebed, you stand on the word of God. We live during a time where your faith will be challenged, whether it's on the job, in your community, or among family members. During this time, you must trust the word of God and draw from his wisdom, knowledge, and understanding. You must allow God's Holy Spirit to comfort you, give you direction, and stabilize your faith. That is his purpose in living in you, inside of you. You are not alone. You are not alone. The Holy Spirit is a source of divine guidance and wisdom that is present to help you navigate each situation in times of trouble. That's why King Solomon, Israel's wisest king, said in Proverbs 3, 5, and 6, "Trust in the Lord with all your heart and lean not unto your own understanding, but acknowledge him in all your ways, and he will direct our path." So when I think of the face of a mother, I would like to address the letters in the face of the word of a mother. As I think about the heart of a mother, I would like to include Lois and Enoch, the mother, Enos, the grandmother and mother of Timothy, who were praised for their roles in raising Timothy. You see, the F represent fine lines, wrinkles, marks throughout her face. A represents her attitude, her determination, or motivation. C represents the spirit of caring, loving, nurturing, that she's there to kiss the bumps when you get as a child. And E represents her efforts, a mother getting up early in the morning, making sure that the child has the breakfast and whatever they need, the face of a mother. And so we have to consider the fact that the mothers are very essential in today's time. And what's more essential than that is the fact that teaching of Jesus Christ, the gospel of Jesus, they're the ones that teach the children about God and how he loves them, how he watches over them and takes care of them. They're the ones to steer them in the right way. And if you don't have your own mother, it doesn't matter. It's anyone that's raising you the right way, is considered to be a mother. So grandparents, you have the ability to mold and shape your children in the knowledge of the love of God. You can make a big difference for God. There are many stories you can share with your grandchildren on how God made a way for you in life. You can teach them how to pray and how to call on God when they're going through peer pressure. You can be an effective grandparent if you choose to be a witness for God. The Holy Spirit can guide you through it. Mothers, grandmothers, you have a heart that God can use, in for His glory. You have that heart. And so what I say to you as mothers, stand firm and stand on the word of God. Please know that each one of you are living a story of life on this earth, and it can be pleasing before God. Please know that God needs your heart, and He needs you. As Dr. Tony Evans states, allow God to use your personality, your talents, your background, skills, interests, passions, and even your scars to bring you to His ultimate plan for your life. You became qualified to be a mouthpiece for God when you accepted the plan of salvation. Why? Because as 1 Peter 2:9, and I know he may be talking to the Jews, but he's also talking to us. You belong to a chosen generation, a royal priesthood, a holy nation, a peculiar people, that you should show forth the praises of Him who hath called you out of darkness into the marvelous light. Mothers, you have a heart and the face of God, and when you accept the plan of salvation. And so use what God has given you to do what you need to do in this world. Let us pray. Heavenly Father, again, we just want to thank you and praise your most holy name. We acknowledge you are our God, our Lord and our Savior. I thank you for every mother that is listening. Many mothers have heartaches because of their children. Many mothers go through trials and tribulations because of their children. Many mothers are up praying all night, crying with tears, Heavenly Father, to be able to hope, to think that things will happen better for their children, especially when the children are not doing what's right. They're praying, and you said the effectual, fervent prayer of a righteous man availeth much. So, Heavenly Father, I ask that you touch every ear, every heart of every mother that is on this land. Touch them, Heavenly Father, and direct them. Give them what they need in this earth, be it money, be it people, finances, whatever they need, Heavenly Father, open the door that only you can do. We ask this in the name of your Son, Jesus Christ, and we receive it, and we give you thanks. In Jesus' name, amen.
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0: Good morning. Welcome to worship.
1: Sandra, what'd you do with my note? I'm kidding.
0: Just kidding. You know, she's a getter, too. It's good to see all of you today, and I want to welcome you to worship this morning. After the prayer, please turn and greet one another. Welcome our guests. If you're a first-time visitor, there's white cards in the pew rack in front of you. Please take one and fill that out and drop it in the offering plate later. Let us pray. Our Heavenly Father, we thank you for another Lord's Day. We thank you for this opportunity that we have to assemble here, to worship you, to hear your word, to fellowship together. Thank you for all present visitors and members alike. And we ask your blessings upon the needs of this church family, the prayer requests that are always a part of our lives from day to day. Bless Brother Paul as he comes to preach your word later. We pray that it would accomplish your will for those who hear. Forgive us of our sins. These things we ask in Christ's name. Amen.

messages. I'm sorry. I got ahead. All right, Stormy, Jordan Stormy Banks, you may have a seat.

0: Amen. What a great day it is to be in the house of the Lord today, and such an exciting time to worship the Lord. At this time, I want to invite our ushers to come forward this morning as we receive our tithes and our offerings. And again, I want to remind us to be faithful. We have entered our summer months, and so I know that there are several that are out traveling right now or gone. And so always be mindful of continuing to be plugged in. You can do that via our website, via our app, and things like that. Always stay involved. I want to read a passage of Scripture before we go to the Lord in prayer this morning. It says this. Revelation chapter 22, verses 20 and 21, it says, "He who testifies to these things says, surely I am coming quickly. Amen. Even so, come, Lord Jesus. The grace of our Lord Jesus Christ be with you all. Amen." And of course, those are the final words recorded in the Word of God. And it's a reminder today that the Lord is coming quickly. We're going to sing about that here in just a few seconds. We're going to hear about that. We're going to hear God speak to us, Lord willing, through the sermon here this morning. And so be mindful of those things this morning. Brother Brandt, can you grab that microphone there for us this morning and pray for our offering?
1: Thank you for the privilege and the ability you give us, Lord, to earn a living.

Amen. As our choir is being dismissed this morning, we're going to go ahead and go into a time to dismiss our kids to kids' church. And so as our kids come forward here today, again, I want to invite everybody else to turn to the book of Joel. Joel chapter 2 is where we're going to be here in just a few moments as our kids come forward here this morning. I know they are excited because this is their first, many of them, first official week of summer, and I know they're excited because they've got so many different plans, which probably means moms and dads are going to be traveling all over the place to do these plans. So let's go to Lord in prayer as our young people are dismissed today. Lord, thank you so much for each and every one of our young people that are here today. Lord, I pray for them as they go into a time of kids' church that you will speak truth, love, and life to them, that even today as we look at the fact that the Lord prophesies time and time again that he is coming again and he is coming soon, what that means, and so that decisions will be made on today, not waiting till tomorrow. Lord, we love you and we praise you. In Christ's name we pray, amen. All right, you guys are dismissed. All right. Again, turn with me to the book of Joel, Joel chapter 2. What a great week it has been. We've got a little bit of rain, a little bit of sunshine. It's definitely getting hot and humid. If you've been outside at any point this last week, it is definitely summer. And so buckle up. I promise it's going to get a little bit warmer before the end of the year is here. So we started last week in the book of Joel, and I want to remind us again kind of what Joel is a little bit about. Of course, it's a part of what we call the minor prophets, and even though we refer to it as the minor prophets, there is nothing minor about it. There's actually quite a bit of great depth that's found in these short little chapters. There's, again, three chapters in the book of Joel. Last week we dealt with chapter 1, and if you want to go back on our website, you can see that sermon and catch up if you didn't happen to be here last week. Because what is in chapter 1 sets the stage for chapter 2. Chapter 1 and chapter 2, again, if you have to understand that most of God's Word was not written in chapter form, again, in its original context. It was written either as a letter or a narrative or poetry. In fact, that's kind of what Joel is written as. It doesn't necessarily sound like maybe our modern-day poems, but in its time, in its original language, it would have definitely been considered poems. And so it's a part of this book of 12, which, again, is the minor prophets. He also, something unique, he does not specifically call out judgment in regards to why the judgment. He does talk about judgment coming in the book of Joel, but he doesn't necessarily say exactly what sin maybe the nation of Israel had committed in order to receive that judgment. And the reason being is he quotes a variety of other prophets during his writings. And so it's believed that he himself would have understood that the nation of Israel understood what they had done. They had done such things. Just as we read God's Word, we assume that you know, again, how Genesis relates to the book of Revelation. But be mindful of understanding that. And then again, like I said, he quotes a variety of other different prophets as well as the book of Exodus. We even saw last week he talks about an event that happened in the past. Really two different events, potentially. One, tracing all the way back to when the nation of Israel was in bondage in Egypt, talking about the different plagues, one of those being locusts. But then they had experienced another plague, the nation of Israel themselves, not just foreign nations, but Israel had experienced, potentially during the time of Judges, a locust plague that came in, pretty much destroyed everything. In fact, if you remember, there were four different types of locusts that were mentioned. Some have said that it was at different stages in development, but the reality is this, what Joel is trying to convey, everything was destroyed. All the crops were gone. All the produce that they would have had to produce wine and grains and so many different individuals came under hardship because of that. Farmers, the priests, of course the nation in and of itself. He even mentioned drunkards being upset and going into a state of mourning. And then he also refers to the land as being in a state of mourning. As we got to the end of the chapter last week, we came to the understanding that all of this in our past, and if we don't learn from our past, we're again doomed to repeat it, is a foreshadowing of something that is mentioned time and time again in God's Word. And that is what we call the coming of the Lord, or the day of
the Lord. It's referred to in different places throughout God's Word. But today, we're going to take a step forward and talk about preparing for the future. We're no longer looking again at past events, but we're looking at something that is going to happen. Now, there's a verse of Scripture that probably gets taken out of context quite often when you say the word future, when you start talking about preparing for the future. And it's found in Matthew chapter 6, verse 34. It says this, "Therefore, do not be anxious about tomorrow, for tomorrow will be anxious for itself. Sufficient for the day is its own trouble." And some have taken this word and this verse, again, out of context, saying, tomorrow's tomorrow, I don't have to worry about tomorrow. And again, we're not supposed to worry about tomorrow. We're not supposed to have stress and anxiety about the things that we can't really deal with and can't handle, right? Tomorrow, we don't know what's going to happen. To be quite honest, we don't know what's going to happen in the next 35 minutes sitting in this place today. The Lord could come back at any moment. Things could happen. We don't really know. You may get a phone call that completely changes the trajectory of the rest of your day and potentially even the rest of your life. We don't know. So we shouldn't be anxious about it, but does that mean that we shouldn't make plans for the future? Well, every one of you that have ever put your faith in Christ Jesus, ultimately, the major part of what you did was you planned for your future. You said, Lord, come into my life, be Savior, be Lord of my life. Why? Because, one, I want to have a relationship with you, but two, I want to spend my eternal destination completely with you forever and ever and ever. What have you done? You've planned for your future. Financially, you hear so often, absolutely, plan for your future. One day, I think the goal for everybody in this room is to be retired from a day-to-day job where you can kind of relax from what you've been doing in your life. But as we stated last week, there is no retirement in regards to the Christian faith. We're always called to go and to tell, to preach the gospel. So today, we're going to jump into chapter 2. We're going to read a little bit down to verse 17. We're going to read a part this morning and then deal with it and then continue to read. But we're talking about the future. Here is something that Joel is prophesying to the nation of Israel. Again, unknown exactly when Joel was written, most likely during the times of Ezra and Nehemiah, during that time, because of some other context that's found. Let's pick up in verse 1. It says, "Blow the trumpet in Zion, and sound an alarm in my holy mountain. Let all the inhabitants of the land tremble, for the day of the Lord is coming, for it is at hand. A day of darkness and gloominess, a day of clouds and thick darkness, like the morning clouds spread over the mountains. A people come, great and strong, the like of whom has never been, nor will there ever be any such after them. Even for many successive generations, a fire devours before them, and behind them a flame burns. The land is like the Garden of Eden before them, and behind them a desolate wilderness. Surely nothing shall escape them. Their appearance is like the appearance of horses, and like swift steeds, so they run with a noise like chariots. Over mountaintops they leap, like the noise of flaming fire that devour the stubble. Like a strong people set at battle array, before them the people writhe in pain. All faces are drained of color. They run like mighty men. They climb the wall like men of war. Everyone marches in formation, and they do not break ranks. They do not push one another. Everyone marches in his own column. Though they lunge between the weapons, they are not cut down. They run to and fro in the city. They run on the wall, they climb into the houses, they enter at the windows like a thief. The earth quakes before them, the heavens tremble, the sun and moon grow dark, and the stars diminish their brightness. The Lord gives voice before his army, for his camp is very great, for strong is the one who executes his word. Pay attention to this, for the day of the Lord is great and very terrible. Who can endure it?" We're going to stop right there before we continue to read this morning. But let's go to the Lord in prayer as we deal with the passage this morning. Lord, once again, we come to you this morning and ask for understanding, for wisdom, for guidance as we walk through the verses that have been penned for hundreds of thousands of years at this point. We're sitting here and even though this is specifically about something that was coming in the days of Israel,
there is something to be gained and to learn about what is coming in our world as well. This phrase, over and over and over, the day of the Lord, and what it means to us, not tomorrow, not even this afternoon, but here and now. For you are a holy, righteous, and awesome God. It's in Christ's wonderful and awesome name we pray. Amen. Towards the top of your listening guide, it says something along the lines of, the day of the Lord is mentioned time and time again in God's Word. It's mentioned several different times, but the reality of what it is oftentimes deals with what we call judgment, but it also is a plea. It is a question of what are you going to do right now? If you know that this is coming, each and every week when you walk into this place, we begin to preach, we begin to talk about things that we're supposed to change in our life, the way we're supposed to live our life, things we're supposed to do, things we're not supposed to do, and the list could go on and on and on. The Bible is full of things. In fact, if you begin to preach in Genesis chapter 1 and get all the way to the book of Revelation, it would probably take you year after year after year. You could start all over again, and it would be just fresh and anew as you began. That is how God's Word works, and you've read this, and you've seen it time and time again. Constantly, I've read the book of Proverbs probably more than any other book in God's Word. But every time I pick up the book of Proverbs, I learn something new based on where I'm at in my life, based on what's going on, based on what God needs to speak to me about. The Bible is unique in that reality. So this morning, number one on our listening guide, we're going to look at this phrase. The day of the Lord is, number one, is near. And we saw that even in the opening verse of our passage. It says, blow the trumpet in Zion and sound an alarm in my holy mountains. Let all the inhabitants of the land tremble, for the day of the Lord is coming, for it is at hand. In other translations, it says just that phrase, the day of the Lord is near. Now, this again is Joel, the prophet here in this moment, and he is talking about something that has just happened. He's just used an imagery in the past verses, in verses 1 down to verse 20 of chapter 1. He talks about this invasion of a locust army. And again, this would have been a locust army, not a physical army that's being described as locust. It is very much believed that it was locusts that came and invaded. And the terrible things that happened, the difficulty that life produced during that time, they would have understood. Now, he's going to take that imagery and he's going to say, but there is coming an actual physical army that is going to invade. They are going to come into the land, into the region. In fact, in that first verse, it says, blow the trumpet in Zion. Zion is a word that's found all throughout God's Word, and it oftentimes represents in different things. Sometimes it refers to even heaven and heavenly things, but oftentimes it also refers to the land of Jerusalem. And so it's believed here that most likely this is what is being conveyed here, that in Jerusalem there is going to come a great invasion, that something is going to happen that has never been seen before, not in the days past and even not in the generations to come. In fact, he continues on. But he continually says over and over, the day of the Lord is near. Now this phrase and similar phrases such as this are found some 19 times in the Old Testament. Now again, it's talking about different times of the day of the Lord. In fact, as it would have been understood, the day of the Lord is at hand could have been said something like this in the book of Exodus. One day we're going to be delivered. That's going to be the days of the Lord. One day he's going to come and he's going to do this. We're going to get to go into the promised land. That would be the day of the Lord. And there's been day after day after day throughout history that has been classified as the day of the Lord. We're setting and we're waiting for one of those spectacular days of the Lord that are going to happen. But what do we do during this time period of waiting? And the day that we're talking about here is found many places in God's Word. In fact, I want to read the four different times that this phrase is used in the New Testament. We used one last week, but let's read them all today. It says in Acts chapter 2, verse 20, the sun shall be turned to darkness and the moon to blood before the day of the Lord comes, the great and magnificent day. Continue to read in 2 Peter chapter 3, verse 10. But the day of the Lord will come like a thief, and then the heavens will pass away with a roar, and the heavenly bodies will be burned up and dissolved, and the earth and the works that are done on it will be exposed.
1 Thessalonians chapter 5, verse 2, the one we looked at last week. For you yourselves are fully aware that the day of the Lord will come like a thief in the night. And then later on in 2 Thessalonians 2, verse 2, not to be quickly shaken in mind or alarmed either by a spirit or a spoken word or a letter seeming to be from us to the effect that the day of the Lord has come. If you remember when we studied through Thessalonians a while back, one of the things that we get to towards the latter part of 1 Thessalonians, the people of that day were so terrified that they had missed the coming of the Lord, the day that the Lord had prepared, that they started asking all of these questions. Did we miss it? Did the rapture happen? Are we living in days described in God's Word as tribulation? Now, if you go and you read the book of Revelation, and you start to dig into what that time period of life will look like, I can most assuredly say today that we are not living in the days of tribulation. It is going to be a terrifying, horrific time period of history. Thankfully, if you believe based on, again, I think what God's Word clearly says, the next calendar event is the coming of the Lord. The day that the Lord will return, we refer to as the rapture. And one day, we don't even know, it could happen today. But this phrase, the Lord is coming near, the day of the Lord is near, they've been saying it for the last 2,000 years. In fact, it was so believed during the days of the early writers of the New Testament that it would happen in their time period. Paul even believed that he was going to be able to experience it. John was understood to be alive still during the time because of a phrase that Jesus said and, again, was taken out of context, that he would still be alive when the Lord appears and returns. But if we've been saying it for some 2,000 years, are we becoming numb to that fact? Or are we just as understanding today and believe that it is just as imminent today as it was 2,000 years ago? I pray that that's where we're at. I pray that that's the way we approach the coming of the Lord. But unfortunately, I believe, much like the nation of Israel, we too have become numb to this fact. We continue to live our life in such a way that we don't expect Christ to return today, this afternoon, right now. We expect to be able to make plans for tomorrow. And again, we're planning for the future. Does that mean that I'm sitting here saying that we should all barricade ourselves in this place and devote ourselves to 24 hours a day, 7 days a week, prayer and all of those things? Not necessarily. There's a time and there's a place for that, and you're going to hear me talk about that here in just a few moments. But at this time, we're told to go out and to do. Now, again, we've just entered the summer part of our year. Most likely, during the summer times, and especially maybe in Nashville, because it's very limited now, you've got about 2 months in order to get all of your vacations in before school starts back. And for teachers, you know, it's even shorter than that. And so you're probably going to have some sort of vacation. You've probably been planning for it for quite a while. That's okay. Go and take those things. Go take your vacation. Take your times off. Do those things. Do the things that you've planned for, but also don't forget that you're still the church wherever you are. Be the church and be focused in on what God wants you to do. But also understand the Lord may come before you get to experience some of those things. Now, being someone that's got the opportunity to pre-counsel several different individuals that are going to get married, when you start talking about this, you can almost see almost depression come all over a young couple's face when you start talking about, you know, the Lord may come back before you get married. Oh, no, I don't want him to. I want to get married. I want to marry this person, and I want to live the rest of my life with this person. But in all honesty, wouldn't that be so much better if the Lord came back today and we got to spend eternity with Him? Yes, I would love to see my kids grow up and do some pretty awesome things for the Lord. I would love to see Lucas and Amelia grow up and God call them either into ministry or continue. So I'd love to see them accomplish some great things. Lucas is going to kindergarten this year. He's been ecstatic about it. He's been planning for it since he was born, I think, right? He's been so excited and he's ready for it and he's been planning. But if the Lord came back today, I think I'd be perfectly okay. In fact, I know 100% I would be excited about that. The day of the Lord is near. And this time, Joel is prophesying that the coming of the Lord is a time of judgment.
for the church today. The next coming of the Lord is a time of rejoicing. It is a time of excitement. We're going to be caught up, the Bible says, in the clouds and to meet the Lord in the air. And we're going to be with Him again forever and ever and ever from that point forward. But for many during that day, it's also the declaration of a coming judgment. There is a time that is going to come very soon. Maybe today, maybe tomorrow, we don't know. But if it comes soon, then there are countless individuals in our world today that are not going to experience joy and excitement during that day. They're going to begin living a time period that is unmatched like any other. It's described again as terrible. Did you see what 2 Peter says here? But the day of the Lord will come like a thief, and then the heavens will pass away with a roar, and the heavenly bodies will be burned up and dissolved, and the earth and the works are done will be exposed. Acts tells us that the sun will be turned to darkness and the moon to blood before the day of the Lord comes. Oftentimes we've seen a lot of this take place, right? These are verses that are used during some of the things that we've seen. You know, as a child, I don't remember there being just a ton of blood moons. You guys, it seems like in the last several years, and they probably would have always been for the last several years, but it just seems like for whatever reason, it's like every other few months they're talking about on the news that there's another blood moon and it's a super moon and the next moon's bigger than that, blah, blah, blah. But then how many remember when the sun went completely dark just a few months ago? Now again, that was in our hemisphere, right? There were other places that never experienced that and saw it, and there are places that have experienced total eclipses before. If you go to the very far reaches of the world, at certain points of the year, it's almost completely dark for hours and hours and hours and hours. But this is described as a time, again, when the sun will be blackened out, it will be darkened, and pretty much everyone in the earth will experience that same thing. Can you imagine what those days will look like, the terrifyingness of those days? But we're told, again, that the day of the Lord is near. But then the next thing that I want us to understand here this morning is this statement. The day of the Lord is awesome. The day of the Lord is awesome. Now, again, if you've ever heard me talk about this word, you know that I try not to use this word flippantly. This is a word that is described very specifically for the Lord in such a way, especially in a biblical context. It's a word that's been taken so out of context and has become such a flippant use in our world. And I can't say that I haven't done it as well and referred to things as being awesome at different times. But what it means here when it says the day of the Lord is awesome, in fact, as I read this passage from verse 3, in fact, actually in verse 2, all the way down to about verse 11, did you see some of the things that were described? Pay attention to this. A day of darkness and gloominess. A day of clouds and thick clouds, like the morning clouds spread over the mountain. A people come, they're strong and they're great, like the whom have never been seen. A fire devours before them and behind them a flame burns. The area behind them is a desolate wilderness. Of course, in front of them is the Garden of Eden, it appears. There's all these different appearances of terrifying imagery. But if you go down and you get all the way to verse 11, it says, the Lord gives voice before His army, for His camp is very great, for strong is the one who executes His word. Pay attention to this phrase. For the day of the Lord is great and very terrible. Who can endure it? That's one translation, but here's what another translation says. For the day of the Lord is great and very awesome. So this word means this, and this is what awesome means. So next time you use it in any kind of context to describe anything, pay attention to what this word means. Awesome means this. It means causing feelings of fear and wonder. It also means causing feelings of awe, meaning being in such a reverence of what's going on. Again, this word fear of what is happening. Now, the words that were just described to the nation of Israel about the coming judgment on their life. You would have thought that every one of them that would have heard these words about what they could experience, the coming army that's going to be running on the walls, and again, it's like the days of the locust that we've just talked about in our past. It's going to be difficult. You would have thought every one of them would have run down to the temple during that day, because what He's about to call them to do is to repent. And you would have thought that everyone in the nation would have stopped whatever they were doing, and they would have come down, and they would have began repenting and crying out to the Lord.
Well, for the last 2,000 years, pastors, evangelists, teachers, preachers, missionaries have been standing behind their pulpits, and they've been talking about the coming of the Lord, and that it is near, and that He is going to be here, and this is what's going to happen if you don't repent and you don't turn. It's going to be awesome. It's going to be a moment of fear and trembling, and it's terrifying. Now, again, I'm not about fear of salvation, meaning to scare people into salvation. But the reality of what life is going to be like without Christ is pretty terrifying. It's pretty fearful. It's pretty devastating. And they've been preaching that, and they've been telling individuals about it. And like the nation of Israel, did they come running to the temples to repent and to confess and to get over whatever they've been doing in their life? No. They just continued to live their life. And I pray that today we do something a little bit different. Trace and I actually had the opportunity this last week on Thursday. We drove up to Benton Thursday afternoon and went to a men's conference. And I didn't really understand or know what they were going to be talking about, but to be quite honest, it was just a church service. It was a group of men at a church that they're doing a lot of good men's ministry stuff in their area. And so he and I went up to it. And there was a time of worship, and then a guy got up, a guy by the name of Brother Bill Elif, and he pastors, I think, somewhere in Conway. But he came and he spoke about revival and about different things. You're going to hear me talk about that here in just a few seconds in regards to that. But he challenged us to start thinking in terms of what we're doing with our life, because we don't know what tomorrow may bring. We don't really know what our next breath. And even though, again, I've heard it time and time again, I was really challenged this last week. We need to see revival now more than ever. Now more than ever, we need to see God do something because, again, the day of the Lord is awesome. It's coming. It's near. And so I want to move very quickly into the next passage or the next point here this morning because of everything that we deal with in verses 2 down to verse 11. Terrifying, it's fearful, but pay attention to what happens in verse 12. It says, "Now, therefore, says the Lord, turn to me with all your heart, with fasting, with weeping, and with mourning. Surrender your heart and not your garments. Return to the Lord your God, for He is gracious and merciful, slow to anger, and of great kindness. And He relents from doing harm. Who knows if He will turn and relent and leave a blessing behind Him, a grain offering and a drink offering for the Lord your God. Blow the trumpet in Zion, consecrate a fast, call a sacred assembly, gather the people, sanctify the congregation, assemble the elders, gather the children and nursing babes, let the bridegroom go out from his chamber and the bride from her dressing room. Let the priests who minister to the Lord weep between the porch and the altar. Let them say, spare your people, O Lord, and do not give your heritage to reproach, that the nations should rule over them. Why should they say among the peoples, where is their God?" What is he calling them to do in verses 12 down to verse 17? He's calling for a national repentance, a national time of coming together. And so right now, there is still time to repent. Right now. You know, as I was writing this sermon out the last week or so, originally I had the phrase, today is the day of repentance. But the reality is I want us to understand this as we're looking at this morning. Today is a pretty broad term. Right? There's 24 hours in today, and so I got to thinking and really got convicted about that phrase, today is the day of repentance, even today is the day of salvation. Well, I've still got another 10 hours in today, and I'll take care of it at some point. How many times have you walked into this place and been convicted, and I know this has happened to me. God convicted me about something, I'm sitting there in the pew, I know I'm supposed to do something, I know I'm either not supposed to do something, whatever it is, however God's speaking to me. And I say, you know what, as soon as I get up from this place and I go home, I'll take care of it when I get home. I'll take care of it right when I get to this place. Maybe tomorrow I'll deal with it. When I have a little bit more time, I'm definitely not going to walk down front because I don't want anybody else to know what's going on, right? But here's my challenge today, and it's the same challenge that Joel was telling them during this time. He says, don't put off tomorrow. Right now.
Right now, gather everyone together. Bring everybody up here. Get everybody together and let's repent. Grab the smallest to the oldest, the most wealthy to the poorest, the most religious to the non-religious, all of these individuals. He says, come together for a time of repentance. Do you see what he says there? He says that to do it in your hearts, to rend your hearts, not your garments. See, one of the things that was a display of repentance, a time of mourning, a time of anguish, was people would literally tear their clothes. They would rend their clothes. They would experience this. They would put on sackcloth. They would put on ashes. It wasn't supposed to be glamorous. It was, you knew what this person was going through. He says, now take that and apply that same idea to your heart. Tear down whatever's going on in your heart. Rend it. Rip it. In fact, pay attention. He actually references in Exodus chapter 34, verse 6. It says this, and the Lord passed before him and proclaimed, the Lord of God, merciful and gracious, long-suffering and abounding in goodness and truth. Can we all admit that the Lord has been gracious and abounding in love, and he has displayed so much grace in our life? The fact that we're still even sitting here today and able to be in a place where we're free to worship the Lord. Man, imagine the grace that exists. The fact that you get to come into this place for, again, for one more chance, one more opportunity. I also got to thinking about another specific time where it seemed like God kept giving opportunity after opportunity, but finally there came a moment where it was done. Where it was over. I'm referring to Genesis chapter 7, verse 16. It says this, and those that entered, male and female of all flesh, went in as God had commanded him. Where did they go in? They went into the ark. There was only eight of them. And I truly believe that there was possibly millions of individuals that were outside during this time. And all of a sudden the rain started falling from the sky and they thought, what is this? It's what they've been hearing about for the last several 100 years. He's been preaching about it. He's been telling them about it. Just get in the boat. Get in the ark and you'll be saved. But you see what happened? I think we miss this a lot of times. It says, and the Lord shut him in. The Lord finally closed the door. Nobody else could open that door again. That right then was the time of repentance, and then there came a time where it was done. One day, it's going to be done. It's going to be over. We'll no longer be able to ask for forgiveness from this individual. Maybe because they've passed away. Maybe because the time of the Lord has finally come and the days are done. We're no longer able to repent. See, Acts chapter 2, verse 38, Peter said to them, repent and be baptized, every one of you, in the name of Jesus Christ for the forgiveness of your sins, and you will receive the gift of the Holy Spirit. We've been preaching it. Over and over and over. I pray that it hasn't become an old adage and an old hat, that today it is fresh and new. Well, if today, right now, is the time to repent, I also want you to understand this. Right now is the time to pray. Right now is the time to pray. Again, not waiting for tomorrow, not waiting for this afternoon. John chapter 15, verse 7 says, if you abide in me and my words abide in you, ask whatever you wish and it will be done for you. Do we believe that revival can really happen? Think about this. Not a revival service, right? The last couple years, in September this year, Lord willing, it's going to be in October, we've scheduled a revival service, a meeting, a time where we bring in an evangelist and they preach and they're very specific about calling people to repentance and salvation. We're going to do that again this year, Lord willing. But this is what I'm really talking about. Personal revival leads to church revival, leads to community revival, leads to national revival, to global revival. Over the course of the last 250 years, there have been such instances that have happened. In fact, it's the very bottom of your listening guide. And some of these, we may not agree with everything that took place during maybe some of these specific movements, but there was time periods of the last 250 years that were marked by major revival where people came, they fell on their knees, and they began to repent. Back in the late 1700s,
the second Great Awakening took place. It took place in the United States, in Canada, and in the British Isles. There's also what's called the Businessmen's Revival, which kind of some have referred to as the Third Great Awakening. It took place in the New York, actually, Stock Exchange, and businessmen came and began to repent and ask God to do something major in their life. There's what's known as the Welsh Revival. There's the Susu State or Street Revival. One that I didn't necessarily even put on here, but it does need to be mentioned, is what's called the Healing Revivals, and we don't necessarily subscribe to a lot of things that took place there. I'm not saying that individuals didn't come to salvation during that time, but that was during the post-World War II awakenings. Then in the 1960s and